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2: 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So let's jump in and hit the road, Jack, with Ray Charles.

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And what a lovely pairing it is. When they sing together, their voices just melt into one. Here's Ramsey Thornton and Ken Pomeroy with Tony's Song.

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There's some biofueling or kind of grass, basically, that is forming on the all of the ship. So we had to clean those. This was a free trade corridor. And

0: wife, a son.
1: An epic to end all epics. That's a clip from Christopher Nolan's The Odyssey, a blockbuster. It stars everyone from Matt Damon to Zendaya to Canadian Elliot Page.
2: Who's looking after your wife and son?
1: The Odyssey is one of the hottest films of the summer. But to state the obvious, the source material isn't exactly new.
3: That world is gone.
1: And just in case you haven't read Homer's original recently or ever, Emily Wilson is here to refresh your memory.
4: My name is Emily Wilson. I'm a professor of classical studies at the University of Pennsylvania.
1: Emily also authored a translation of the Odyssey that came out in 2017. And if it wasn't enough to translate it once, she's now working on a second version.
4: Yeah, I love the Iliad and the Odyssey. I'm doing it all over again, which I regard as this wonderful opportunity just to spend more years wrestling with Homeric poetry.
1: You might think someone who knows the Odyssey that well would struggle to sum it up in a soundbite. But Emily nailed it.
4: The Odyssey is a 24-book poem about how Odysseus comes back home from the Trojan War.

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1: Best of all worlds.
0: Maybe for the defeated World Cup teams could start planning for the next major championships by heading to the local play park and watching what the toddlers do. 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
2: Yep, the quest for eternal youth, or at least

get to, in a sense, enjoy the change that that brings to our lives. It makes us stronger and it gives us the opportunity to change who we are. So no, I don't think that we should all be trying to make each other feel as guilty as possible. We should be finding ways to motivate. And for some people that might be guilt, but we know, according to Michael Cholbi at the very least, that grief is a really good way to access that kind of change because it will happen regardless.

0: for those of you who spend a little too much time on your phones and may possibly consume too much media, the world can feel really dark. It's scary. Wars, new wars breaking out. Violent videos being passed around. There's just a lot. We're bombarded with so much that it can make you feel like the world's out of control and that is maybe coming to an end.
1: The doomsday clock is as close to midnight as it has ever been.
0: Right. And
1: the calamity, according to the way people feel right now, is coming. They feel that catastrophe is coming.
0: And real quick, we have to say at the top here, nobody knows if that's true. Nobody knows
1: this,
0: what's
1: going to
0: happen.
1: We're talking about
0: next.
1: Feelings.
0: Yeah. So who has those feelings? Because some new research out of the U.S. suggests a surprisingly high number of people expect the world to end very soon.
2: Science Unscripted.
3: So my name is Matthew Billett. I'm a social psychologist, and I just published a paper on people's end of world beliefs.
0: What percentage of people out there or in the group that you studied believe that the world's going to end in their own lifetime?
3: So in our sample, which is not representative of the United States because it's we intentionally oversampled people of different religious backgrounds. In our sample, 30% of people reported that the world would end in their lifetime. But this is not too far off from national polling.
1: And what were you looking into exactly? Why people think this way or how they think the world is going to end? What was the focus of your research?
3: Well, the first focus was getting a grip on how to measure these beliefs in their complexity, because people believe all sorts of things about how the world's going to end. And so the first goal of the study was to sort of

0: humanity is, and we all try to make sense of the risks that are facing our world collectively, and fit it into our worldviews. And so these beliefs are an attempt for people to make sense of their world. And so they seem less alien and less foreign when you view them through that lens.
1: I guess I'm still kind of critical of this worldview. There are the effects it will have on the real world around us, but your field is psychology, and I'm thinking more inwardly. To me, it reflects a very human weakness that a lot of us have, and it's the temptation to believe our life is very important. Or to put it the other way, it's hard to acknowledge that I was like a little blip at a certain period of time, and that the world did keep going on. It didn't end with me. It went centuries and millennia into the future without me because I wasn't that important. I guess my question is, to what extent is there any research in your field that shows there's a connection to, what would that be, narcissism, egotistic beliefs, something like that, megalomania?
0: This is a great question. This is actually one future direction that me and my co-authors have been discussing. We haven't found any evidence for that yet, but there, maybe in a, if you construe it a bit broader and say, maybe do these beliefs have a existential function for people? Do they help them make meaning of their lives or see their lives with purpose or significance? I think there is definitely evidence for that, although not much evidence yet. This is something we're interested in looking at. And maybe one reason why these beliefs are so common is because they help people cope with the insignificance of their lives or of the fragility of their groups and of their civilizations. You see a little evidence of this in our results where some of these beliefs predict feeling more tolerant for these threats that society faces. So if you believe that you have a personal role to play in the apocalypse, like your actions matter, your good or bad behavior, and if you believe that there's likely to be a utopia afterwards, then you actually can tolerate exposure to these threats that are really distressing for people. And so there's some evidence that that these beliefs help us cope with an uncertain world.
1: And that was Matt Billett, who tends to do his work at the University of California, Irvine in the United States, but was talking to us there from Regina, Canada.
2: What do you guys think? Do you think the world is going to end in your time? How do you think world is going to end?
1: That's what I want to know. Even if it's not in your lifetime.
2: Yeah.
1: There's an image that flashes up in my mind. I'm not going to say it. We can talk about it next week of how that will look. But what does that look like to you? What do you imagine? SU@DW.com.
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7: From CBC News, The World This Hour, I'm Mike Miles. The wildfire situation in British Columbia is intensifying. The province monitoring more than 100 fires, two-thirds burning out of control, forcing evacuations. Stephanie Cram reports.
8: Fire started up here. Looks like a volcano up top.
9: Colleen Sedwick's Pemberton farm was nearly ravaged by fire, but was spared any major damage. To the east, the Boston Bar region was evacuated earlier this week. Resident Kyle Wood describes what conditions were like when fleeing to Chilliwack.
10: Half the mountain was basically on fire, it felt like.
9: Another wildfire near Clinton is raging out of control. On Friday night, an evacuation order was issued for over 130 properties in the area. Colton Davies with the Thompson-Nicola Regional District's Emergency Operations Center says that fire is moving quickly.
11: The fire appears to be moving north with the way the winds are blowing.
9: The province says

0: Certainly undermines the possibility of a two-state solution, will lead to the isolation of Israel, and will lead to perpetual conflict.
1: And your reward for that was that he called you a self-hating Jew.
0: Loathing.
1: Ah, well, okay. That's better.
0: Self-loathing, number one, publicly. I was also in the room, and I think these two go together. I was in the room when President Obama made a decision, I encouraged him to make this decision, to fund the Iron Dome. I happen to think being against provocative housing on the West Bank that undermines a two-state solution and funding the Iron Dome that saves thousands of Israeli civilians' lives are complementary, not contradictory. I do get the politics in Israel today doesn't support a two-state, so you have to make it more valuable. A 23-state solution is a more valuable solution both for the Israelis, Palestinians, and the Arabs. The Arab League gets stability. So they can get the economic bang, big bang that they're looking for. Israel gets security and they get a problem, meaning the West Bank, removed. And the Palestinians get sovereignty and get the determination of their own. So you make the politics actually work together rather than against the policy.
1: How did you feel about the way the Israelis prosecuted the war in Gaza? Somebody like David Grossman, who's hardly a self-loathing Israeli, used the word genocide, with great pain, used the word genocide. Yeah. Other people like Ehud Olmert, former prime minister, has talked about war crimes. This is not just an opinion on the far, far left in Europe or something like that. Yeah. How would you describe the prosecution of the war?
0: I think Israel was reckless. You had no day after plan. Your own military begged for a day after plan. And now what you have is occupation and isolation. And again, look, I say this out of care for a country that's not only our allies as an American. This was a country my father fought for its existence. My uncle lost his life trying to create. You can't have, and this is the first kind of canary in the coal mine by way of example, Israel 78 years old. The last 2 years, something happened that's never happened in the first 76. More people left than came. You think you're going to occupy the West Bank and Gaza, suppress the Palestinians' rights to self-determination, which I happen to think are legitimate. Not more legitimate than Israel's security. One example that gets lost in this. For 50 years, there's been an Assad in Syria, father and son. You now have a Syrian president who has said publicly to Israel, we share a common enemy in Iran. He has asked for and seeking a security agreement. I will give you my AT&T calling card. Call him. Have the United States, where he's very desirous of the United States for economic and political and military relationship, have them facilitate the conversation.
1: Ron, when I got back just the other day, I was on the phone doing a reporting call with Naftali Bennett, former prime minister, minister of many other departments, former ally of Netanyahu. And I said, so what did you think of Rahm Emanuel's speech? He said, well, yeah, I don't like it when people come here and angrily lecture us on our security. Even somebody who's now in the opposition was not pleased. I don't imagine you made that speech to please anyone. How much of it was for domestic consumption here in the United States? It is very likely that you're going to run for president. We'll talk about that in a bit. How much was this speech directed toward particularly Democratic Party voters for a primary down the line?
0: Maybe, possibly a prime. David, since you wrote about my upfrontness to the prime minister in 2009, I wasn't thinking about a Democratic primary for president then. I was thinking about what was in the interest of both peace and Israel's security. Mm-hmm. The through line from working with President Clinton on the Oslo Accords and the peace with Egypt all the way through to this moment, that speech at Tel Aviv University, I've been consistent.
1: Has he changed? Has Netanyahu changed in your view?
0: Well, there's no doubt. I mean, the Netanyahu once called for a two-state solution.
1: Under pressure from the Obama administration at the Bar Ilana speech. As soon as he made that speech, he came off the stage and he looked at Martin Indyk, an American diplomat, and said, okay, there, I've said it. Now can we move on? With respect, I have to tell you that I feel sometimes the Americans are deluded by this. There's a famous clip of Netanyahu in an apartment, and he says in the ear of one of the people, loud enough for the cameras, of course, to pick it up, don't worry about the Americans. I know how to handle them. In other words, he's had full confidence that he can manipulate American public opinion, not least American Jewish public opinion.

0: and by going over the heads of presidents. You remember all too well, he came to the United States.
1: 2015.
0: And he managed to get an invitation to Congress from the Republicans and got standing ovation after standing ovation after standing ovation.
1: David, even then, and I was mayor, but I said it publicly as others did, you have now made Israel a partisan political issue. And he has mismanaged U.S.-Israel relationships. I'm not going to live with myself being biting my tongue. Now, I have told the prime minister 18 years ago the truth. When I've been here, I have been honest about, to the Democratic Party, how the cultural cul-de-sac has led us into a dead end.
0: Rum, how does your view differ on Israel from the critique from the left of the Democratic Party? How do you differ on your view of Israel from Zoran Mamdani?
1: Yeah, well, this actually is a classic thing. So the mayor wins his first election, but not the final. His team knew that I was coming and asked if he would like to have a meeting. So we met. The bulk of the conversation was, tell me about when you were mayor of Chicago, things mm-hmm. like that. It was, what's the accommodation to the lock? Kind of, it's a big job. So when he walks in, I said to him, I said, so who's going to hate this more, AOC or my rabbi? And he started laughing. And I said, and I've listened to my rabbi sermon. I lived in Israel. I prefer my rabbi sermons. Okay. Last 20 minutes of an hour and a half, we got to the Middle East. And I said, because being mayor of New York, like Chicago, you do foreign policy.
0: Mm-hmm. Whether you like
1: it or
0: not.
1: I said, look, yeah. I'm going to be clear to you. The river to the sea will never happen because you're calling for the elimination of a Jewish democratic state and the Jewish people. Now, I don't believe in a greater Israel because it means there will be never, ever the self-determination of Palestinian people.
0: And the difference greater Israel meaning the annexation of the West Bank and Gaza.
1: Yes. And I said, the difference between you and I is I want to acknowledge the Palestinian people's right to self-determination. You don't want to acknowledge the state of Israel or the Jewish people.
0: But how did he reply to you?
1: But I haven't really thought about it in about a year. I think he was in the receptive mode. We didn't get into an argument because I think he made a decision.
0: I ask because I want to be fair to him that he's not taking that he didn't just take your description of his views.
1: No, I mean, he didn't do that, but we didn't. Listen, when you ask me, how do I differentiate? There are elements in the Democratic Socialist and maybe even activists in the Democratic Party that do not believe in the state of Israel. I, at least in my own view, support something you're advocating, which I happen to think is in Israel's interest, which is the Palestinian people will finally have a homeland. They have to spend money. And part of my visit was what I call healthcare diplomacy. We'll get to that maybe in this conversation, of how to build that up. I said, you have to understand when you say what you say, don't give me your crap about one nation. Well, everybody will live together. There's no kumbaya. I said, I hear what you say.
0: There's no binational state.
1: No. And I said, I at least understand the legitimacy of the Palestinian sovereignty and self-determination. You do not understand the Jewish people and what Israel means to them. Now, we didn't get into a big discussion because we weren't going to persuade each other. I made my point. He heard it. It wasn't something you wanted to argue about.
0: Let me ask you this. There is an election going on. Gadi Eisenkot, who's a 40-year Army veteran and general, maybe you know him, is suddenly leading the polls. And he has the possibility, when there's an election in October, that he may form a government. What difference would a Gadi Eisenkot-led Israel mean, and one in which Netanyahu, after 19 years in office, is eclipsed?
1: Do I think that a new government would exercise the muscle of the political diplomatic front of Israel that's been atrophying? I do. Do I think they'll do it on day one? No. But I think there's opportunities besides just Palestinian front. There's an opportunity on the Syrian front, and there's opportunities beyond occupation isolation in Gaza. That's why the 23 state, when you're a pariah, is a valuable political. You get 21 countries that will have full diplomatic relationship with Israel. All members of the Arab League signed on to this proposal. So my attitude is, game on, it's your proposal. The difference between 1990.

90s and now, you actually have to stand up about Palestinian Authority that doesn't exist. The other piece of this today, while you and I are talking, David, there's a story about how the UAE is building new ports around the Strait of Hormuz. The India, Mideast, European trade corridor that I outlined as the IMEC, that is the economic lifeline for the most technologically

0: You don't like my ideas? Fine. I can find fault with my ideas. I can tell you what the weaknesses are. Tell me what yours are.
1: Yeah, but besides I have to tell you, as you indicated, in all the debate I've been hearing in the run for prime minister and for Knesset, it's obviously a parliamentary system, the impermissible thing is to mention the Palestinian question, the Arab-Israeli. It is not to be discussed. Even Yair Golan on the left barely does, except to say there needs to be some resolution. And you're not even allowed to say that we'll make an alliance with the Arab parties when Palestinian citizens of Israel are 20% of the population.
0: 22.
1: Yeah.
0: And they're 10% of your Knesset. They are 1/3 of the entire medical staff.
1: Exactly.
0: And hopefully we can talk about that, of all of Israel. The reason we have also an interest in changing this, the United States, as you and I are talking today, is involved in one war right now with Iran. I don't want to be led into, not only led or engage or make a decision to go to war. I want a different type of Middle East. And that means changing up the dynamics and then build.
1: I spoke the other day with Danny Citrinowicz, who was years and years in Israeli military intelligence. And he said this war has been a strategic disaster for Israel, for the United States, and for the entire Middle East. Who do you blame for it?
0: Well, I blame the president.
1: President Trump.
0: Yes. The prime minister has shopped this idea of military action to George Bush, turned it down and did the Olympic Games. Barack Obama turned it down and did more than the Olympic Games. To Donald Trump 1.0, he turned it down. To Joe Biden, turned it down. So I blame the president for saying yes to something, because you have agency and you are responsible for the men and women of this country. The JCPOA by President Obama. You had Russia and China on the side of enforcement. Today, they're backing Iran and funding them to kill allies and American soldiers. Two, you had all the uranium moved out. Today, the uranium is in the country. Three, the uranium was at 3%. Today, it's at 90% and in the country. Four, the Europe was part of, and the rest of the world was part of this agreement. Now, the world is split on not only that agreement, but how to approach Iran. Five, you had international eyes and ears on the ground inspecting the nuclear facilities. They have been kicked out and haven't been in the region. Six, the Strait of Hormuz was open. Today you fought a war and all you're negotiating is the Strait of Hormuz.
1: So it's a great triumph all around.
0: Okay, so, so when I look down this list, and again, I was for JCPOA, but I wasn't like, this is nirvana. It was a 51-49, a 52-48, and I thought it was worth the equity. Now you've taken the military action, and these are the consequences. They now not only have trying to build a nuclear weapon, they have a nuclear option, and it's called the Strait of Hormuz. That is a disaster. And others in Israel security know that this war was a total debacle, and the prime minister has been shopping this for 19 of his 20 years.
1: I'm speaking with Rahm Emanuel, and we'll continue in just a moment. This is the New Yorker Radio Hour.

0: This is the New Yorker Radio Hour. I'm David Remnick, and I've been speaking today with Rahm Emanuel, an advisor to Bill Clinton and Barack Obama, a former congressman, and a former mayor of his native city of Chicago. Rahm Emanuel hasn't exactly declared that he's running for the presidency, but he's touring battleground states and releasing policy proposals at a pretty steady clip. He just gave a major speech in Israel criticizing that country's direction and saying that unconditional U.S. support for Israel is a mistake. Emanuel has also been very forward in his characteristically blunt way in going after people in his own party for what he sees as a fixation on identity politics. I'll continue my conversation now with Rahm Emanuel. Rahm, I don't think you're going to announce one way or another on this program.
1: I am not.
0: Whether you're going to run for president, but you haven't been shy about critiquing the Democratic Party.
1: Ability to spot the obvious is a gift.
0: It's amazing.
1: Mr.
0: It's taken years. You say you're, quote, done with the discussion of locker rooms. I'm done with the discussion of bathrooms, and we better start having a conversation about the classroom. Now, bathrooms in this context means transgender rights in general. You'd like Democrats to be done with that, but Republicans clearly aren't. Should Democrats really be silent in response to attacks on trans people? It just seems that this line is clever, but it doesn't do service to some human beings who want their rights.
1: Well, two things. Since it's about education, and I spent a good part of my tenure, the entire tenure as mayor, taking the worst public school system to what Sean Reuter and Stanford called the single best. In 2016, I passed a law a decade ago on bathroom access. Did I take my eye off of the graduation rates that we took from 56 to 84%? Not a chance. That's why parents send kids to school.
0: Why can't you do both?
1: Because you have an issue in which coming out of COVID also is a lightning rod that distracted. I didn't take Abraham Lincoln's name off a school in San Francisco. I didn't ask for defunding the police. I didn't get yourselves wrapped around an axle on the term Latinx, which nobody identifies with. It was an example, David, not just of this particular issue, of a party when people's backs are against the wall. They're holding on to that windowsill and they can't make a college payment. They can't make a home mortgage payment. Their health care is now being denied to them. They expect us Democrats to show up. And we're showing up talking about bathroom access, sporting events, who gets to participate. We just come out of COVID. Our reading scores and math scores are in the tank. 50% of our kids cannot read or do math at grade level. And we're going to talk about bathroom access. So my view is, if you want to win elections and you also want to help kids get prepared for the future, focus on the bottom line of what schools.
0: I understand that, Brown, but all I would say that there were times in earlier times with other groups that didn't have their rights and they were told to be patient too, and the focus on their rights was distracting. That's what Letter from Birmingham Jail is all about, patience versus urgency.
1: As a country, we proved we couldn't do it because you haven't told me and asked me a single question how to get 50% of
0: our kids.
1: Wait a second. You started where you thought was a priority. I'm going to tell you.
0: I'm asking you, Rahm, about what's become in a lot of your speeches and interviews, a kind of a tagline to differentiate yourself. I think that's the motivation.
1: It's not just a tagline. I passed a bill in 2016, 10 years beforehand. I made sure the kids had access to a bathroom. I just didn't let it distract from reading, math, or graduation rates. This is why I went down to Mississippi before anybody knew about the reading scores, because I pay attention to this. Not that others don't, but they went from 49 to 9. You have a president of the United States who's never mentioned it. No governor has called for an emergency meeting like you had other governors of both parties. Mayors aren't doing anything. You don't have a Department of Education, and people have accepted failure when and 50% of our kids can't read in third grade level, which doesn't make fourth and fifth and sixth grade in high school any easier. You have to prioritize what's an A and a B. I'm going to make sure children feel accepted. And the best way to make sure they feel accepted is they know reading, math, and high school graduation. One of the things we did in Chicago, only city to do it, only education system. Nobody gets a high school degree without showing us a letter of acceptance from a college

0: a community college, a branch of the armed forces, or a vocational school. That makes every child ready for tomorrow.
1: I want to ask you a little bit about the political moment. How much will Trumpism trail after him in 2028? How much of it is a cleanup operation if a Democrat wins of any kind, a centrist like yourself, somebody more to the left, whatever it might be? How much does the hangover of Trumpism persist? Last week we had on Atul Gawande, and Atul Gawande estimates that the destruction of USAID has led already to 700,000 deaths and demonstrably will run into the seven figures. That's one little part of Trumpism. What is the damage report that a new president is going to have to deal with?
0: The presidency, whoever wins it, will be known as Hurt Locker. You're going to be cutting the wires everywhere, making sure that the bomb doesn't blow. There's going to be one on the fiscal side. You're going to have the level of corruption that has been normalized, and that degrades people's conscious support for a government that can meet their needs, not just serve those in office. You're going to have an economy, and I don't think, and I want to say this, you can't have a free market system with corruption. They're inconsistent. And for all these corporate leaders that have bitten their tongue in the destruction of the rule of law and replacing kind of how much you can buy access and influence and making it the norm, it is undermining the most important thing, which is a system based on law and free of corruption and doesn't accept the degradation corruption brings to the free market. I think across the board, the failure in education, the failure, I think, in enforcing good environmental laws that bring advance our public health. Every year he has proposed and actually driven cuts in our major research at the National Institute of Health, National Science Foundation, DARPA, the Defense Department, at a very time that China's advancing on research and increasing their funding. The genius, with the Republican Congress support, is cutting funding. I don't see how you win the future by cutting your way there. And so across the board, there will be not only cleanup, but I think there will be crises that have been delayed that are going to be accelerated.
1: Ron, we have midterm elections coming in a very few months. And the presidential race is already taking at least some form. How do you see that race shaping up?
0: Here's what I think is exciting. We've had two presidents, both President Biden and Trump, when you really step back, are trying to restore a past that's not coming back, David. Build Back Better, MAGA, while different in values, is retrospective. 2028, both for the Democratic Party and more importantly for the country, will be the first election since, I think, Obama 08 versus McCain that will be about the future. The reason I've been going to Mississippi or laying out ideas on research, education, high school, affordability of college education, 75-year political reform, 75 years, you're up and out, you can't be involved in the predictive marches, because I think we not only need fundamental change, but it's most importantly is how to make sure, to your core question a minute ago, how do you make sure the next 75 years of the 21st century are not China's, but America's? To the second point, a little more granular. 2024, Democrats didn't have a choice. We were told who our nominee was. Truth is, 2020, we didn't have a choice. Biden versus Bernie. It was over like that, even though Biden lost Iowa and New Hampshire. Bad. 2016, not really also. You're going to have 31 flavors. It's going to be Baskin and Robbins. As I said, if I decide to do this, I'm going to be Rocky Road. That's the flavor I'm going to go with, brother. Okay? And I think
1: that one of the advantages that Barack Obama had in 2008 was he was all potential. There was not much of a record there, right? He was a senator for 25 minutes. And,
0: 24.
1: And a state senator. And so there was nothing to really hold on to. You have a record as long as your arm, as they say in the criminal justice system. You've had ups and you've had some things that people are going to bang away at. They're going to bang away at, was NAFTA the right thing to do in the Clinton administration? Where as mayor of Chicago, the Laquan McDonald case will trail you. The crime bill in 1994 will trail you.

0: Do you see the fact that you have such long experience and arguably mistakes as well as triumphs to your record as a something that can drag you down in a race that's all about the future?
1: The only thing I can offer you is I've learned from my mistakes. And hopefully, like John F. Kennedy learned from the Bay of Pigs and he applied it to the Cuban Missile Crisis. I've learned from my mistakes. I've made them.
0: Give me an example of that, a serious one. Give me a serious mistake that you've learned from.
1: Look, I'm very proud of the record I built on education. Very proud of what we did in Chicago. I made a mistake cornering the teachers union early when I pulled the last year of Rich Daley's contract with the teachers, 4%. And I made Karen Lewis, who was then the president of the teachers union, put her back in the wall. We would have our disagreements, but I made it existential for her. And it made everything we were trying to do much more difficult. I own that. When we had the second contract, they worked a year without a contract, which is unusual, because Karen and I were trying to solve the pension, and we did. Second is on all the other contracts I did with the other labor unions across the city, on everything. About 4 weeks before you would commence, I would ask the president to come in and say, give me your 5 priorities for this contract. Know when you come in, I'm going to give you 5 from me. I want you to take those 5. I want you to tell me what you can live with, what you can't live with, or what you would like to change, or maybe meet me on the 50-yard line. And I'm going to do the same to yours. So that before the contract started, we had a meeting of the minds and understanding what was an A, what was a B, and where was a compromise. And so did I make mistakes? Damn right I made a mistake. Did I learn from it? Yes. Did I apply it forward? The biggest supporters I had when I ran for mayor and ran for reelection, the building trades.
0: Rahm, I think you've made clear that you have no truck with socialism as an economic system. But I think you'd also agree that the level of income equality in this country has gotten so radical. Yes. And the flagrant behavior of the ultra rich has gotten so distant.
1: Yeah.
0: That it
1: they've walled themselves off from the rest of the country.
0: But you
1: at every level.
0: But you know that world too. Your brother is one could arguably say is a big Hollywood mogul, knows Trump well, has done business in his yeah. area. Is he wrong to live like that? Is there something systemically wrong with the country that you can live like that?
1: I know that world, which is why I can upend it.
0: So how would you upend it?
1: I don't accept redistribution, and I don't accept crony capitalism and the corruption. I believe in growth. I think there are 5 pillars to it. One is turning a tax code away from preservation of wealth to creation. 2, which is true about American history. We live in an age where you earn what you learn, making sure everybody has something post-high school. Everybody, 100% set it as a goal, and I've laid out a plan from pre-K to BA and everything between. 3, double our research. I'm going to tax the prediction markets, and I'm going to tax online sport gaming, and it goes into an innovation fund for R&D, NIH, National Science Foundation, DARPA. Not replacing money, doubling it. 4, modernize our energy and digital infrastructure. And then 5, as I proposed in the Dignity Act, where you have 23 Republicans and 23 Democrats, an immigration bill that's true to being a nation of immigrants and a nation of laws. Mm-hmm. And I tell you this one example from a bike trip I just had in New Hampshire. Met a couple not far from Hanover. He's a plumber. She sells real estate. They both are on the ACA for Obama, separate. Their premiums just went up $150 mm-hmm. bucks a month. And he wants to move into a home. They're not sure they can afford their health care. The whole system of the middle class dream that I not took for granted, but I know I could achieve and I know my kids can, it's broken for everybody else. I think winning, being an American is winning the lottery ticket of life. And if I decided to do it, is to restore confidence that possibility still is open. Doesn't mean you're going to walk through that door, but the door is open to you. And for a lot of people, they feel it's shut.
0: Rahm Emanuel, thanks so much.
1: Thanks, David.
0: Rahm Emanuel served in the Clinton and Obama administrations and as mayor of Chicago. Now, we're going to be talking a lot more about the upcoming election.

0: that was Tell Me by Sade Awele featuring Zen Soul. You're the right here on Fresh Air. Well, Premier Doug Ford made a visit to Thunder Bay yesterday, where hundreds of evacuees are currently staying after fleeing from wildfires in their communities. As of Saturday afternoon, there are at least 191 active wildfires across northern Ontario, a number of them not under control at this point in time. The rapid spread of the flames have led to criticism towards the Ford government from opposition members and First Nations leaders who have called for additional funding for wildfire prevention. During this news conference, Ford rallied against U.S. politicians who have criticized Canadians or Canadian wildfire suppression efforts. Take a listen to what the premier had to say yesterday.
1: No, Governor Healey from Massachusetts called me, offered any assistance. I said, yes, we'll take whatever you can get.

0: Listen, no, it's a very, very old trope that you know older women in particular, you know, didn't get married. They'd rather keep a cat than keep a husband.
1: It's so interesting. You know, you hear people still to this day talk about, are you a dog person or are you a cat person?
0: Yeah, we are divided into cat lovers and dog lovers. Although, I mean, I love both. I mean, there are a lot of people who love both, but.

0: work together in collaboration and focus on the safety and well-being of all people. And that includes the non-First Nations who reside in different parts of this country that are affected by this fire. I mean, people's lives are the number one thing in an emergency, and they need to start behaving that way.
1: How can people help?
0: Our Anishinaabeg Nation, we've set

immediately surrounding communities so that we can reduce the chance of ignition or of fire spreading in at high intensity. But it also includes having emergency management plans, pre-planning and doing tabletop exercises by emergency managers on the what-if scenario.

0: 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Darren Major, CBC News, Ottawa.
1: And that is your World This Hour. 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
2: Here's a weather forecast for Windsor, Essex, and Chatham, Kent. There's a yellow warning for air quality. It's sunny with local smoke, high of 26, feeling like 28 with the Humidex. Tonight it'll be dropping to a low of 16 and clear. Tomorrow, mainly sunny, high of 27, feeling like 30 with the Humidex. And in Sarnia and Lambton, there's also a yellow warning for air quality, sunny and local smoke, high of 23, feeling like 26 with the Humidex. Tonight it'll be clear, dropping to a low of 10, and tomorrow it's sunny, high of 27.

0: That's the London, UK band Jungle with the song Keep Moving. It's from their 2021 album Loving in Stereo. That's it for this week on the Sunday Magazine. Our team is Levi Garber, Andrea Huang, Pete Mitten, and Austin Pomeroy. Our senior producers this week are Howard Goldenthal and Sarah Joyce Battersby. 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
2: Hi, I'm Jill Deacon, sitting in for Tom Power. You might know Paul Sun-Hyung Lee best as Appa on the hit show Kim's Convenience.

0: flavors, they're going to stop manufacturing, stop jarring, stop putting in a box. But you have inventory where the best before date is still 18 months from now, which is plenty of time. And if they're also slower moving, they may not be the most popular. Usually they're discontinued for a reason, but they may still have an excellent home at a place like Winners.
1: And why is this such an excellent home?
2: For Chris, Winners is going to take these products off his hands that aren't moving and sell them. But they're going to have to sell it at a

0: That was Silver River by Shin Goose and Duke Redbird. You're listening to Unreserved on CBC Radio 1, Sirius XM, U.S. Public Radio, and Native Voice 1. I'm Rosanna Deerchild. Earlier this year, we took Unreserved on the road to Blackfoot territory.
1: This band of Blackfoot are called

it's going to pop up on Craigslist or Facebook Marketplace. We have seen one jurisdiction, Ireland, that has had a resale price cap since 2021. And the promoters of that law say, look, the law isn't perfect. It can't get rid of everybody. But what they have seen is it has curbed some of the major companies that are cashing in on this. So the StubHub,

0: We got married pre-social media. I think the number is astounding. And like Meg said, the fact that she's able to sort of look at it saying, look, something else is at play here. I'm not going to blame my friends. I'm not going to blame the others, is a really healthy perspective. As you can imagine, not everybody is sort of as well-meaning as Meg is.
1: Mm-hmm. So let's talk.

0: Taking a look now at the weather forecast for Windsor, Essex, and Chatham-Kent tonight, a yellow warning remains in effect tonight in the region due to air quality. That's stemming from the wildfires in northwestern Ontario, but the low is 14 degrees. Monday will start the work week off sunny with a light wind and a high of 27. In Sarnia-Lambton, the air quality warning has been lifted there and clear conditions are expected tonight. The low is 9. Monday, a mix of sun and cloud and a high of 27.
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3: I'm Dr. Brian Goldman. This is White Coat Black Art in the Summer. Today, we're bringing you an episode that first aired in February of last year. I hope you enjoy it. Around 1 in 5 Canadians do not have a family doctor or nurse practitioner providing primary care. Those who do frequently can't get an appointment for days, if not weeks. Experts like Dr. Tara Kieran, a Toronto family physician and researcher, say Canada can do better. As part of that, she's been on a mission to see if other countries can give us lessons on how to deliver better primary care. It's 6:30 p.m. on a Wednesday in December, and the phones are ringing. Dr. Kieran is standing in the middle of an after-hours call center in Amsterdam. A call comes in. It's an 18-year-old man who has asthma. He has chest pain and is having trouble breathing after being punched. The doctor she's shadowing, Dr. Angelique Heemskerk, gets more details from a colleague who answered the call.
4: Did you have him on the line?
5: Yes, I have him on the
4: line. And do you think he sounds like he has shortness of breath?
5: No. It doesn't sound like he's shortness.
4: And it was a normal punch, or was it with boxing or something?
5: It was with like fighting two friends.
4: Oh, but on a friendly.
5: Okay.
4: So when he uses NSAIDs, like ibuprofen.
5: Yeah, maybe.
4: And it doesn't make him allergic for his asthma because he doesn't use inhalers.
5: No, he doesn't.
4: Okay. Then advise him to take some ibuprofen as well.
5: Yeah.
4: And you give him a very good advice if it doesn't work out for him that he calls us again.
3: Dr. Heemskerk prescribes ibuprofen to the young man with asthma and advises him to call back if needed. Dr. Kieran was there in the Netherlands because she's learning about what makes that country's primary healthcare system one of the best in the world. It's the second country in the European Union that she's visited. She also visited Denmark, as did White Coat Black Art recently, to see what they do well, all in the hopes of bringing the best ideas back to Canada. I wanted to hear more about what makes the Netherlands a world leader in primary care. Dr. Tara Kieran, welcome back to White Coat Black Art.
6: It's great to be here.
3: We just heard the after-hours call center. What was your first impression when you walked in?
6: I guess organized chaos, but maybe that's not even fair because actually it was impressively organized, but there was just so much going on. You know, it was a nondescript building, pre-plain set of rooms filled with cubicles, large screens on the walls, and there were two GPs there working together with about 10 to 15 people who were taking calls.
5: Yeah.
6: The place was buzzing with activity, and it's kind of that energy.

0: Urban Home, and he is paying you attention in that very intense, mesmerizing way. It's really hard for any family, I think, to step back and go, wait a minute, isn't that a bit weird that he wants to like get in bed with my son?
1: I want to get into that now. Like very early on, he convinces the mothers that he wants to sleep with their children. I found that fascinating to hear the mothers sort of trying to explain how they let that happen.
0: Yeah. Well, you know, part of the answer, if your question is like, what the hell were they thinking?
1: I guess so. Yeah. What the hell were they thinking? Yeah.
0: Then I think the answer is partly that some of the time they weren't thinking that hard because it was such an attractive package. It was Michael Jackson and all his wealth and all his fame. And their children, their sons, really wanted it. I mean, by it, I mean, but just to have Michael around. They wanted it because as a 7-year-old boy or a 10-year-old boy who loves to dance, who is fascinated by show business,